0: Knock, knock.
1: Who's there?
0: Cow says.
1: Cow says who?
0: No, silly. A cow says moo.
1: Oh, boy. 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

0: right, take this time and run into the kitchen and whoop up on some of last night's leftover pizza. 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Tastier than it was when it was made.
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1: 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And it would happen right now. 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

0: 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Woohoo, yeah. If it's not, don't be a prude and ruin this birthday weekend. 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
2: Hey, I'm Tommy Wells from Kent's Drive-In on 329 East Hill Street in Thompson. But today, I want to talk to you about a restaurant. I could tell you Kent's has been around since 1963. I could tell you Kent's is celebrating 60 years in business. I could tell you Kent's is the oldest restaurant in Thompson. 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I could tell you that we cater. I could tell you my great-grandparents started Kent's and I'm the fourth generation serving delicious food throughout the CSRA. But why would I tell you all that when you could make the drive to Thompson and come see for yourself? We don't have it all, but we have an awful lot at Kent's, a Thompson tradition since 1963.
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1: 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And we top it off with just a pinch of cinnamon. For that tang you love. Mm.

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0: Hob FM plays the 80s. Don't stop believing. The 90s. Cause I've got one hand in my pocket. And more. This is how you remind me of what I really am. Another round of the 80s, 90s, and more is next on 93.9.
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0: 93.9 Bob FM plays the 80s. When a problem comes along, you must be the 90s. Yeah, I don't know. 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
1: 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And it would happen right now. There's no place like Bob. 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
3: Good morning and welcome once again to Community Spotlight, a weekly public affairs production of the Beasley Stations here in Augusta. I'm your host, Gail Mino. It's almost the middle of September, and that can only mean one thing. It's just about time for Arts in the Heart. And we have with us this morning Denise Tucker, the driving force behind Arts in the Heart, since a longtime driving force, Brenda Durant, retired. Is Brenda still, does she still get involved in this at all?
4: Listen, Brenda is living her best life right now. She is actually a travel agent, and she has been traveling around the world.
3: Really?
4: Yes, she has. Now, when I need her, if I have a question and something's pressing, I need to work through an issue, I can always, she's one call away.
3: Well, that's she made kind of, I was going to say a big change, but maybe it's not that drastic after all. But
4: retirement means retirement.
3: Yeah. Well, let's talk about what's coming up here, Denise. This is your, did you say second or third arts?
4: This is actually my third since I was hired.
3: Since you were,
4: but this is the second one that I've had pretty much complete control over.
3: Okay. So it hasn't driven you away or anything so far? So.
4: No, I mean, it's a small part of our work. I mean, it's a big festival, but it is actually a small part of what we do. So not quite. I mean, it can wear a little, it can sit on that nerve really hard, but it's definitely not going to push me away. I love it.
3: I'm sure it can. I was wondering before we started to record here, how much of the year prior to the actual event do you spend in planning for Arts in the Heart?
4: In full transparency, we have a takedown meeting after the festival in September, and we talk about what worked, what didn't work. And we talk about some of the things we would like to see in the next year, but we really don't start the heavy planning till around January.
3: Okay. So you spend, it's not something that you just throw together in a month's time or anything.
4: Absolutely not.
3: Okay. Well, it's almost upon us here. And again, you're traveling, so to speak. tell us about that.
4: Well, you know, of course, anybody that's been downtown Augusta, you understand that we are completely getting new clothes downtown. So the streets downtown are a little bit torn up. But for the better, it'll be great when it's finished. And that has posed some limitations for events. The Augusta Common is what's off limits. So that's what's preventing it for us, because we could have shifted over to rentals. But all of that is off limits. The Common is off limits, and we need that space. So like the other two events in Augusta, the other two big events, which was Pride Augusta and Juneteenth, had to shift to the fairgrounds. So we followed suit, and we will be at the Augusta Exchange Club Fairgrounds this year.
3: How early did you get the word that you were going to have to move again this year?
4: I'll be honest, I really tried very hard up until the very last moment. So I would say by May or June, I would say by June, I knew for sure that we would have to be at the fairgrounds.
3: Has that been enough time?
4: Yeah. I mean, it had been. I mean, we had a clue that we would have to be at the fairgrounds, but I just like to push the button. So I tried to sit on that a little bit longer, hoping that, you know, I'd get a call saying, hey, by the way, the Common is available, but it didn't happen. So we had already really started shaping it for the fairgrounds, like walking it, looking at, you know, where we could put things, stages and things like that, what spaces we could activate, how we would work traffic. So we'd pretty much started already.
3: We better mention the dates too before we get into this too much longer. It's coming up when?
4: It is September the 18th through the 20th. That is a Friday through
3: Sunday. Friday through Sunday, yeah. Okay, well, let's talk about the event itself. So it's going to be at the fairgrounds. Does that mean there will be any changes, or is it just the same package in a slightly smaller smaller vehicle or what?
4: Yes, I mean, it's still the festival. It's still the festival that Augusta has come to know and love. We haven't eliminated anything. Well, we did combine one stage, and that was the Jazz and the Soul Suite stage. They have very similar programming, so we decided to put that stage together. Otherwise, it's pretty much the same festival. We were very, very intentional about how we laid the festival out. If you remember in past years, we always had the Global Village, the countries in the Augusta Common, and that's where you went for food. It was all right there. Some people just came for the food and they never walked the fine artist. Well, what we did this year is we intentionally bookend the countries. So we have 10 countries on the Hell Street side of the festival, and then we have 10 countries on the Laney Walker side. And we have all the fine artists weaved in between there. So that way, you know, you can eat and walk and you can still visit, you know, all of the people, all the fine artists that come to Augusta for this weekend to present their crafts and their art. So we have an opportunity to actually experience the entire space.
3: Okay. And there's room at the fairgrounds for everything.
4: Everything is there. I mean, we have 20 countries this year. I think we had 19 last year, but we have 20 countries. We added to Ghana and Nigeria joined the party this year. We have a fully activated literary lounge, which is inside. So we have the inside spaces as well. We have our young artist market with 91 young artists. Our family area is also inside. And when I say inside, it's kind of inside outside because it's a covered area, but it's still what we would call inside. We have the community and jazz soul stage on the Laney Walker side. And then we have the global stage, which is going to be on the Hell Street side. So if you've been to the Sunday Candlelight Music Series, the stage will be in that same exact place that it's in.
3: Okay. When you got word that you were going to be at the fairgrounds, or when you decided you were going to be at the fairgrounds, what did you do? Did you get out a piece of paper and say, well, let's put this here, this here, this here? Or how did that go?
4: No, I threw a tantrum first. I literally threw a tantrum first. I did get with my operations manager, who is the person who typically does our map for us and lays everything out and decides what needs to go where, what the power will look like. We have to have power access, water. You know, there are a lot of things that go into building the festival. So I get with that team first, and then I talk to him about what I would like to see, and then he lets me know what's possible. So I did kind of get a little piece of paper out and say, I want to see this. And then he was able to say, this is not going to work, you know, because of how the power is structured. You know, generators have to come in. We have to be able to, you know, there has to be public safety. We have to have room for cars. We have to have room for emergency access vehicles. So the final word always comes from the operations team.
3: Okay. So I think I had asked you this before, but you got everything fit in so it's going to be a regular Arts in the Heart.
4: It's Arts in the Heart. You know, we made a joke online because people were like, oh my God, it's at the fairgrounds. And someone else came and said, I think it was Lindsay Black from Doctors Hospital. She said, if it was in someone's backyard, it's still Arts in the Heart. So at the end of the day, it's the same festival. It's our same community members that come out every year, all the cultures, you know, all the children that come out to perform. Same festival, different footprint.
3: This will be, how old is Arts in the Heart?
4: This is 45 years if you count the COVID year.
3: Okay. Do you guys have a history of what, you know, what that first one looked like as opposed to 10 years in, 25 years in?
4: We absolutely do. We actually have some archives that we had our interns come in and start to put together and scan photos and look at the history. And I'm actually working on like a small little documentary that talk about the starting of the festival. And I'm calling it Let's Build a Festival. So it'll go back to the very beginning and it'll show the progression of how the festival's grown, what it was. And it's funny because looking at that history, people will say, I just remember when it was free, or I remember when it was $5. And I'm like, guys, it's a completely different festival at this point. It's grown so much that it's become its own thing.
3: Now, is that documentary, is that going to be online? Is that going to be on a YouTube thing?
4: We're probably most likely going to put it on YouTube once we finish, you know, getting all the data and everything organized. All the pictures have the photographs and the videos already been scanned in. We already have all of that, but we just have to take the time to put everything together.
3: When do you think that's going to be available?
4: Ooh, I'm hoping sometime in 2027, probably, you know, mid 2027, maybe about May. We definitely want to have it done before the next festival.
3: Well, I think that'll get a lot of views, I would think.
4: Yeah, I think it's great to look back at the history. Like, we've pulled some of the Arts Council history with, like, the Art Bug. I don't know if you remember the Art Bug, but it was a Volkswagen Bug that the Arts Council owned that was just covered in art. And we pulled some of those pictures out, and people were like, oh, my God, the Art Bug. So, yeah, I think it would be great to see the history of the festival.
3: Okay. When you were, you know, you're going to go back to your old home is hopefully after this year. But when you were on Broad, the Common was part of this festival as well, wasn't it?
4: Correct.
3: So you'll be back to normal space wise then when you get back to your old site?
4: I hope so. I think it'll depend largely on how successful this festival is at the fairgrounds. I think it'll, depending on how successful it is at the fairgrounds, will determine what we need to bring back to our Broad Street space in the Augusta Common. If it looks like we don't need six stages, then we may not have six stages, you know, because at the end of the day, the festival is designed to be a fundraiser for us. So if it looks like, you know, something is costing way too much money to produce, we may pull back some.
3: Yeah. You know, you talked about the growth in the event over the past 45 years. What do you have, like, attendance figures going back that far, so you can kind of gauge what that growth as well? I mean, you draw just gobs of people down there that weekend.
4: Yeah, probably not 45 years of attendance,

0: here 100,000 people, they start to multiply. 100,000 people times $15. And that's not exactly how this works. It is 100,000 bodies in and out of the gate. But also, most of those bodies are not tickets. And they're also not people who have purchased tickets. Those are, you have to count the volunteers who get in free, the performers who are there, because people who come to perform, they also shop. They also, you know, experience the festival as well. So a large percentage of those are comp.
1: If you could lay that 15 years out in front of you, what would that projection show in terms of increase, do you think?
0: Oh, I know that we've probably increased the attendance by, you know, 200 to 300%. I mean, I'm fairly sure of that from the beginning to now.
1: Do you think that'll continue, or is there a cap that you'll reach at some point?
0: I really don't know. I mean, the way that consumerism works now, and then just people getting outside and how they experience things like the festival, I would like to say I hope to see an increase. But I mean, we have some years where we have an increase, and then we have some years where we have less people. So I think it just kind of depends on how people are experiencing the festival. I think the more that we are doing some progressive and just being very intentional about good change, that will cause an increase of visitors. Like we're doing a lot of different things this year at the fairgrounds, which I think is going to bring some excitement.
1: This just came to my mind. So are you in touch with like the National Weather Service or some sort of meteorological service? So you've got maybe somewhat of an idea of what the weather might be.
0: Right now it's saying that it's going to be nice and sunny, but I will say last year it said the same thing, nice and sunny. And the ironic thing about that is we have, you know, all festivals everywhere, they have weather insurance because it is a rain or shine festival. We have a lot of equipment. There was no rain forecasted. And I can remember standing on the Augusta Common and the river keeper came over and said, hey, in about 30 minutes, it's going to pour down. And nobody believed it. And I sent a text out to all the participants saying, hey, you want to secure your things, make sure you cover your things. It's going to rain in about 30 minutes. Nobody believed me. And then all of a sudden, out of nowhere, here comes the rain. So I would love to say that I trust what the forecast says right now. It says it's going to be nice and sunny and actually pretty nice weather. Not too hot, you know, but you could never tell. This is Augusta. This is the USA. It could be anything.
1: It could. Well, hopefully it'll be cooler than it's been the last few weeks. This has been one of the warmest summers that I can remember. And I'm glad that fall is just about here. Okay, well, let's take our mid-program break here just a few seconds early, Denise, and remind folks that they're listening to Community Spotlight on the Beasley Stations. Denise Tucker of the Greater Augusta Arts Council, and we'll call you the brains behind. I know there's a lot of people involved, but she's responsible for it all, for bringing the Arts in the Heart Festival together every year, and this is what she's talking about with us this morning. Okay, what are you projecting for turnout this year?
0: I'm uncertain, but I'm going to say that I anticipate that we will have our normal numbers, which is somewhere between 90 to 100,000 people. I'm one of those people, I'm very optimistic. So when people are going, oh, it's going to be at the fairgrounds, your numbers are going to decrease. And I always say, it's the festival. Wherever we take the festival is where the people come. So as long as we continue to create a beautiful festival, I know the people will come out. And it's actually going to be great. We've worked out transportation. We've worked out parking. We've added some great elements to the festival to make it easier for people to travel, to park. So I'm looking for a great festival.
1: Yeah, talk about that a little bit, if you would, please. You don't want anybody trying, you know, not everybody can park, you know, right by the fairgrounds. What's the plan there?
0: So we have a couple. So you do know that right by the fairgrounds, there is that 750 spaces that the fairgrounds owns. So we will utilize that parking as well. And then we also have access to the school that's across the street, Craig Houghton Elementary. Behind that elementary school is a big lot. which holds several hundred cars. We'll have that. And then we'll have the jail lot, which is at 401 Walton Way, the old jail lot. Mm-hmm. I think that's what they're calling it.

0: In addition to that, we have partnered with Augusta Transit, and if you park at any of the parking garages downtown, so if you park at the Board of Education parking garage, the Augusta Marriott, or if you park at the municipal building on Saturday or Sunday, there will be a dedicated transit that will come around about every 30 minutes, and you can hop on it if you have a festival badge for free. It'll be dedicated to the festival only, and it'll take you back and forth to the fairgrounds and back. And if, you know, if riding the transit is just not your thing, you can hop on a pedal pub and do the same thing. So we've partnered also with Pedal Pub Augusta, and you can be picked up at 8th and Exchange, which is the former Cotton Exchange building, or you can be picked up at the parking garages or at their location at 710 Broad Street.
1: Shuttles are wonderful things, aren't they?
0: They are, and I'm excited about it. I mean, I think that was one of the things, you know, like I want to encourage people, because this is one of the things where the festival has always been a very, very good economic push for the downtown businesses. I think this is one of the times where we're not downtown, and I want to encourage people, Saturday, go visit the Saturday market, you know, and then hop on a shuttle and come over to, you know, to the festival. So hopefully this will encourage people to do both.
1: Now, you mentioned earlier that this is a yearly fundraising event for you. Does that mean everything gets plowed into the next year's Arts in the Heart, or how, or what?
0: So, typically, it is a fundraiser, not for the festival. It is designed to be a fundraiser for the Greater Augusta Arts Council. That's some of what helps us to do our work during the year. I'll be completely honest and say it hasn't really been a fundraiser in probably several years, even before me. So the years that we actually do make a profit, it does go back into our, you know, our budget to help us sustain during the year. I have four employees. And it helps us to do our work, the galleries that we program and the other work that we do to advocate for artists. Everything that comes in for the most part for the festival goes right back out for the festival. And it's usually for this year's festival, not for next year. We don't really ever have any holdover for the next year's festival. It's all, you know, we don't have the city funding this year. So that was a big part of what helped us with the festival. And then we have, for headliners, we get a grant from the, Augusta CVB. So that helps pay for the two or three headliners that we bring in every year. So we typically, everything that we bring in as far as tickets and things like that, that goes into directly making this year's festival happen. Having holdover for next year's festival is almost unheard of.
1: What's a typical year's budget for Arts in the Heart? Or is there such a thing?
0: It has fluctuated so much because we've had to make so many changes. But I can just give you an idea of what kind of money has to be spent. So just tenting alone, and that's just for tents that you see. And we don't provide tents for the artist unless they actually rent one, and that's very few. So our VIP tents and things like that, just tenting alone is in the neighborhood between $90,000 and $150,000. And that's just for tents for the weekend. So that'll give you an idea. Power and sound can be anywhere from $60,000 to $100,000. And that's getting the power, the generators, the fuel for the generators. And that's only that, you know. So when people talk about, oh, well, the ticket price, I'm like, we have to sell tickets or we won't have a festival, because there are just so many other things that have to be, that equipment that has to be rented. And then this year we're at the fairgrounds, so we have to pay for land, which is not something that we've historically had to do. We've had to pay in the past for maybe like the parking lots and things like that, which is small in comparison to what we have to pay for land. So yeah, I mean, it can get up into, you know, $300,000-$400,000 or more just to operate the festival. And that's not the kind of money that's coming in. So, it's usually if we're happy if it's a break even festival.
1: How often do you break even or even turn a slight profit, would you say?
0: I think most years we do break even, especially if we have city support. This year, last year, of course, the city support was cut, so we did not break even. We actually were a little under. And then, of course, this year we don't have city support, but I've been very, very intentional about where we spend. So I'm hoping this year we'll either, I'm not hoping for a break even year. I'm hoping for a profit this year.
1: So what can we talk about ticket prices here? Do the ticket prices vary from year to year based upon your budget, or are they fixed?
0: No, I think that our team has been very, very apprehensive about increasing prices, even though we know that we probably need to. The tickets are $15 in advance, and that's for your entire weekend badge, or $20 if you get them at the gate. I always tell people, get it in advance. And that way, if you want to come out on Friday night and enjoy the festival, you do that. But I think, you know, you're paying more if you come on Saturday and get a $20 badge, you know, for Saturday, and you may not even come back Sunday. So I always tell people, get them in advance if you can, and we have several places to do that. But it stayed the same. It has not increased. But one thing that I like to invite people to think about, you can go to a local club or bar or venue, and you'll pay, or let's just use Sunday Candlelight, for instance. That's a $10 event. You have one artist that you get to see perform, and you're sitting on the lawn for a couple of hours, and you experience that for $10 for a few hours. This is a weekend long of performances. There are vendors there. There's beautiful art. There's activities, and you get that all weekend for $15. So it's very much worth it.
1: I think we may have talked about this the last time you were here, Denise, but let's bring it up again, just in case. Do you have people I'm trying to figure out how to ask this. Are people, are artists, shall we say, that have never come in the past, but they hear about you and they do a little research and they think, this is a place I think I want to go. Does it work that way?
0: Absolutely. So we take for our fine artists, the fine artist portion is juried, which means they apply through a platform, and then there is a jury that basically scores their submission. We use a platform called Zapplication. It's used nationwide. Festivals all over the world use this platform. And what happens is the platform actually advertises your festival. And so people see it and go, okay, I might want to go there. They read your reviews. They read, you know, the feedback from people that have done the festival for years, and then they make the decision to come. We have, you know, some local artists that apply. Not as many as we have out-of-town artists that apply, because festival artistry is an entirely different thing. That's, you know, you have to be about that life to do that weekend after weekend. But yeah, we've had people come as far as Canada. This year we have California, Texas, Alabama. They come from all over.
1: So is it a mix of folks who come every year? They like what happens at Arts in the Heart. They come every year. And throw in folks that just learn about you and decide let's give it a shot. How does that balance out?
0: So we probably have about this year we have about 50% of people who have done the festival year after year, some as many as 20 to 30 years, and then we have 50% new people this year. And I think a lot of that had to do with last year. Last year was a very unique situation and a different footprint. It rained. People were little chaotic about that, and so we have some that did not return this year, but then it made room for some of the newer ones that may have been waitlisted in the previous years to come on.
1: Does that percentage for those two categories hold pretty steady from year to year, or does it fluctuate at all?
0: It fluctuates. Sometimes we may have 80% of returners and 20% new, and then sometimes we'll have more. It just fluctuates. It depends on, there are a lot of festivals that happen during the fall. So, you know, someone may say, man, your festival is the same weekend every year, but this year it falls on the same weekend as another festival that they may want to do. So we find that we have a lot of people, though, that do Aiken's Making, because it happens a week before us, and then they come and do Arts in the Heart. So they make their festival tour, and this is just a part of their journey.
1: Okay, well, we're starting to wind down time wise here, Denise, but we still got time for a few more things here. But you're going to be back on Broad hopefully next week or next year.
0: I hope so.
1: When's the cutoff date? Suppose there's a problem with the construction downtown. When do you need to, what's, when
0: I
1: do you
0: have
1: need
0: to know? Know? We started advertising in January. So I need to really know to, in order to really push, I need to know by January whether or not they're going to be finished or not. And even in them finishing, it's going to be a different festival because downtown doesn't look the same. So the way we've pulled power in the past and the way that we've structured the festival when we've been on Broad, it's not going to look the same in the new Broad Street footprint. So we definitely need to know so that we can go down there and assess what we're looking at and how to make it happen.
1: What are, have you gotten any indication? Do they think that that they'll be able to give you a definitive word?
0: They're
1: by
0: saying
1: January?
0: They're going to be finished in December, so we're going to see.
1: Okay. Well, yeah, that's been the plan. I know for the word, but sometimes wrenches get thrown into the monkey works.
0: Well, we've had a lot of wrenches, so I'm hoping that this time, you know, we've gotten all the kinks worked out and we'll be, because it's looking lovely down there. It's just, it's going to be hot.
1: Yeah, it's downtown's going to look a lot different. Well, there's no thinking about it. It's going to look a lot different when that's all
0: most
1: said
0: definitely.
1: And done.
0: Most definitely.
1: Okay, so the festival coming up this year, is there anything different about this year than or even slightly different than years past?
0: I think slightly different will be, again, we don't have all the food concentrated in one area. We have some transportation. And everything is enclosed. It's in an enclosed footprint. So it's easier for you to come into the gate and walk through, which eliminates a lot of people coming in. If they don't have a badge, they're not going to come in. The difference with being downtown is, you know, you have people that live downtown and you have people walking through, and there's a lot more to monitor, especially overnight with overnight security. This will be a lot more secure, a lot safer, because everything's enclosed.
1: I wanted to make sure that we hit on the security security issue. That many people concentrated into a relatively small space, that can raise some issues.
0: Well, they're never in there at one time. So, I mean, that's another thing I think people should think about. You're not going to have that many people in there at one time, ever. The fairgrounds is a pretty large space, I think, and we have, you know, we've always had adequate security, never had an issue with that. We have 24-hour security. So even after the festival closes, there's security. But there's never, even downtown, you're not going to have 100,000 people in a space at one time. It's just impossible.
1: And the sheriff's office is your go-to.
0: That's our primary
1: law agency. So they
0: work it year after year. They know exactly how many officers we need, where we need it, and they do a very good job at making sure that we.
1: Last question: how many officers do you know that typically work during the event?
0: Ooh. At one time, I'm not sure. I know over the weekend, we usually have anywhere several hundred, but that's because they do, you know, they're rotating.
1: Well, we're about out of time here, Denise, but thanks for coming in and sharing with us. A lot of this was probably information from, you know, that kind of is the same year to year, but it's good to get an update. And we hope the weather is good. That's the main thing. So we'll see. But thanks for coming in.
0: Absolutely. Thank you for having me.
1: That's all right. You've been listening to Community Spotlight this morning with Denise Tucker of the Greater Augusta Arts Council, talking about Arts in the Heart coming up later this month. I'm your host, Gail Mino, asking you to join us again this same time next week for another edition of Community Spotlight.
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0: From Oregon to New York, Mississippi to North Dakota, this is American Radio Journal. On this edition, a lack of affordable housing is prompting new builds. But the type of new builds can change the character of a community. Alvin Liu of Courage is a Habit is here to discuss. The Republican National Convention placed the spotlight on the upcoming midterm elections as the primary season winds to an end. Scott Parkinson from the Club for Growth has the real story. Eric Boehm of Reason Magazine is here to talk with Brian Riley of the National Taxpayers Union about the U.S. trade war with Canada. And this past week marked the anniversary of two national tragedies. But on his American Radio Journal commentary, former Congressman Keith Rothfuss says there is one path to a national revival. I'm Loman Henry, and welcome to American Radio Journal. A key component of the affordability issue is the high cost of housing. And while more housing is needed, building in the wrong way can harm communities. Alvin Liu is president of Courage is a Habit. He is here to discuss the issue. Alvin, welcome to American Radio Journal. Alvin, when we talk about housing, of course, there's a nationwide shortage, particularly of what is often referred to as affordable housing, but there's a right way to do it and a wrong way to do it. You have written about this. One of the problems is that housing policy is beginning to impact the quality of school districts, the safety of suburban communities. So tell us a little bit about the scope of that problem.
1: Most Americans, in a macro sense, if they live in a city or they start off in a bad part of town, in any state they live in, the migration is to work hard, you know, delay gratification, and then move to whatever city is that you can afford next. And everybody that lives in any state knows what that next is. And then when you get there, you then repeat that point. Maybe you get married, maybe you have a child or two, and then you move to the next city. And so that's usually the migration for most Americans, the American dream. But what's been happening, I mean, I'm from California, so I've seen this over the course of, 20, 25 years ago. But what's happening now in red states and red cities is people are going, what happened to this city? What happened to this town? I grew up here or I raised my kids here and it was really great. And now there's the same problems are, it looks like it's from the same, mimics the same problem from blue cities. Because Democrat cities will always have more crime, more homelessness, and because of the way they do their policy. And it will always get there in 100%. Like there's no such thing as a blue city or blue town that doesn't have this crime and all these issues that nobody wants to live around. And so when you move to a nice city, you kind of just put your head down and get to work and you're appreciative of that you've made it there. You don't think that Republican leadership would import the same blue issues that you left. Some of it is true. Some of it is that you've got really stupid people that move from blue cities and blue states and blue towns, get to a nice area and go, this area is great. Let me go ahead and vote the same exact way and ruin it. So that part isn't untrue. But what my article is focused on is a city in Indiana called Carmel, Indiana. And it was voted the best city to live in recently in America, not in Indiana, but in America. But what we discovered is their mayor of Carmel, Indiana, Sue Fincombe, she hired an organization, a company out of Berkeley, California. Now, I'm going to say this really slowly because this is almost too ridiculous to believe. She contracts a company out of Berkeley, California to do housing planning for Carmel. And this company cites in the very report that they gave Mayor Sue Fincombe, they cite Seattle, Portland, and Minneapolis as their models, as to what Carmel should strive for. Anybody can understand, I don't think I have to draw the points there about how ridiculous that is and how not well that's going to end. And so a lot of people don't see that. They don't understand that. And so when she invites this in, they call it middle housing. That's a term that maybe a lot of people have not heard of yet. It is just a rebrand of affordable housing. Okay, it's a rebrand of affordable housing. Affordable housing is a rebrand of low-income housing, which is a rebrand of Section 8. Now, I'm not saying that all middle housing and apartments are Section 8, but it is closer to that demographic and that socioeconomic lifestyle than it is Carmel, Indiana, where it should stay and remain a very exclusive city.
0: Alvin, if you have this taking place and you're building more of townhouses, you're putting in more apartments, more things of that sort, particular ones that are not owner-occupied or rental, what sort of impact does this have on municipal services, the demand for policing because of crime, schools? Does it add more people to the school district than what the school district can easily afford? How does that work?
1: It impacts everything negatively. There's nothing positive when you do that. So you can name anything, and there will be a negative impact. So let's just take the things that you named. There's going to be more crime, so more policing. And I'll come back to policing in a second, but I just want to go down the list. For schools, it's going to be obviously more kids in school, but also the kids that come into school are also from families that don't value education, that don't have that push at the home. And so they drag everybody else down, generally speaking. That's equity, which is what my organization focuses on, which is K-12 education. When you're talking about roads, you're talking about congestion and traffic. And so there, anything that you name is going to be a negative impact. And the crime starts, you can almost map it. You can almost map it when this affordable housing, middle housing comes in. First of all, traffic starts. It becomes traffic. And then all of a sudden, it takes you, 5 minutes to get from here to there. It takes you, 8 minutes and 10 minutes and 12 minutes. Then people's windows start getting broken into. And then you have, it starts slowly, some random crimes and a random mugging or a random shooting, something like that. But not very often, just kind of starts. And then it becomes more and more every year. And the malls are a funny thing. It is a kind of a bellwether to how nice or not nice your city is. If your mall has really high-end stores and you've got moms pushing strollers during, on a random Wednesday at 10 o'clock, then it's almost like that is a pretty good sign that you live in a good city. All of a sudden, the nice store starts leaving and some of the more lower-end stores starts coming in, the fake jewelry, things that are more urban. So you start seeing those stores in. And then the mall gets dirty. Then the mall has crime. Then things get broken into. Then stores start leaving. Then you see vacancy. The mall is a funny bellwether when it comes to this thing, this kind of Trojan horse. Now, let me say in my article, I really focus on how it's so easy for people to get duped into this. Because nobody wants to say exactly what I'm saying here because people don't want to be called racist. People don't want to be called elitist and that type of thing. And so it is okay to say, I can't afford to live there yet. In America, we used to value and we used to reward that drive to be better. Today, if you say, I can't live there, then people go, then that's not equitable. That's white supremacy. Everyone should deserve to live in Carmel. No, that's not true. Everyone deserves to work their way to Carmel or name your high-end city. There are things that should remain exclusive, but that's not the culture. And a lot of Republicans, even Republicans that are in, mayors and governors, they give into that.
0: Indeed. Well, we have been talking with Alvin Liu, who is president of Courage is a Habit. What's the very quick background on what Courage is a Habit is, and where can folks find you on the web?
1: Courage is a Habit really does two things. We create beautiful tools for parents to understand what's happening in K-12 to their children, and we always give calls to action. We don't just give you a problem. We always give you something to do and something that you can do right away. No, you don't need any political experience. Then the other thing that we do is we teach parents how they're being emotionally blackmailed and how they're being brainwashed. We always talk about children being brainwashed at school, which is true, but parents are brainwashed as well. And so this is why they have trouble knowing how to protect their kids in K-12. Our website is courageisahabit.org. That's courageisahabit.org.
0: Alvin Liu, who is president of Courage is a Habit. Alvin, thank you for taking time to be with us.
1: Oh, I appreciate you having me on. Thank you.
0: Scott Parkinson at the Club for Growth, keeping an eye on what I think is finally the last state primary of the season. And then we're going to pivot to the general election with the Republican National Midterm Convention. Going to talk about all of that with Scott Parkinson from the Club for Growth. Scott, good to have you here.
2: Thanks for having me back.
0: Just very briefly here, in New Hampshire primary election, U.S. Senate nominees in a state that maybe, if things go well, could be in play for Republicans?
2: That's right. You know, this is an open race because way back in 2008, Jeanne Shaheen ran for the U.S. Senate. She served a few terms and ultimately decided last year to hang it up. Republicans effectively cleared the field for John Sununu, who was officially nominated to be our Republican candidate in the November midterm elections. He'll be facing U.S. Representative Chris Pappas. And like you said, I think this could be a really, really competitive race. New Hampshire's in a big media market with the Boston area and feeding into some of the other Northeast markets. But John Sununu should be pretty well funded. He's a former U.S. Senator himself. This is one that I think Tim Scott and the National Republican Senatorial Committee are very, very hopeful about in terms of flipping from Democrat to Republican.
0: And now we're going to go south to Dallas in the Lone Star State, where, Scott, Republicans have been having their first ever midterm national convention. A big deal here as we head now into the general election season?
2: I think that it is a big deal. And when you look at the electorate for a midterm election, we know that turnout is going to be significantly lower than what we see in a general election. For example, in 2024, about 154 million people voted in the election. But in the 2018 midterm election, that was really high turnout for a midterm when the Democrats built up enthusiasm behind candidates like Alexandria Ocasio-Cortez, and they had about 120 million people vote then. You dial it back all the way to 2022, and we actually only had about 112 million people vote. So we know that it's going to be 30, 35 million people less than what we saw in the presidential. And that's why it's so important to deliver this message of contrast between Donald Trump and Joe Biden. I think it's less of a voter persuasion election, and instead it's going to be a voter turnout by building enthusiasm among the base, fighting less over the swing voters, which is such a small number and an expensive electorate, but instead really trying to turn out the people that wear that red jersey. That's part of what this midterm convention was intended to achieve. President Trump delivered a clear message on Wednesday night to the American people. He said, pretend that I'm on the ballot. And he's saying that because he knows that there are people that will vote for Donald Trump, but will not vote in a normal election because they just don't identify with the Republican Party the same way that big, big majority of Republicans do. These are sort of the forgotten voters, the MAGA voters, the people that are ultimately kind of disconnected from the political environment that we're enamored with week to week here in the Washington area. But I do think that it's an important part of the electorate that ultimately delivered that big, decisive victory for President Trump in 2024. Now, when you look at the national polling and you think, isn't President Trump a lightning rod? Is he going to build enthusiasm for the Democrats to show up? There will be a little bit of that. But I think when you look at the candidate quality that the Democrats are putting forward with El Sayed in Michigan, Tallarico in Texas, just sort of these radicals that are emerging that don't have the type of experience that our Republican candidates have, we can ultimately build out an electorate for 2026 that is a winning formula and helps us sustain the House and Senate majorities and deliver victories for the American people when it comes to 2027 and 2028 heading into the next presidential election.
0: Taking a look at this, one of the other messages coming out of this convention, Scott, is sort of normal versus crazy. And even though midterms don't usually go well for the incumbent president's party, the fact that the Democrats have gone off the deep end of the socialist spectrum here, is that something that you see as sort of mitigating that and leveling the playing field?
2: Well, it's a message that I think Speaker Mike Johnson is trying to deliver right now. He's saying that it's common sense against communism, because ultimately the Democratic Socialists of America, the sort of leftist faction of the Democratic Party, is really lunging everybody to the left. And he wants to expose their record, their ideas through a robust advertising campaign. And I think he's going to be successful in doing that. When we think about the common sense policies that President Trump and congressional Republicans have put forward, ideas like avoiding a $4.6 trillion tax increase, ideas like making our communities safer by deporting criminal aliens. I think that those are going to be important issues when Americans go to the ballot box in November, because ultimately we are more prosperous than we would be if we had continued with Kamala Harris on those Joe Biden policies. We are far safer than the open border policies that the Biden administration was accommodating, with 20 million illegal aliens entering our country during those 4 years. And I think those are really, really important issues when it comes to public safety. And also, when you think about, you know, education, we've done the most robust school choice program in our history through the One Big Beautiful Bill Act, also known as the Working Families Tax Cut. I think that, you know, that's a program that will ultimately get underway next year. But we're even seeing some Democrat governors like Kathy Hochul in New York opt into that program so that New Yorkers can have their children be eligible for these scholarships.
0: We, of course, will keep an eye on all of these races as the general election season is off and running. We'll keep an eye on all of it with Scott Parkinson from the Club for Growth. And Scott, a few words, please, about the club.
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0: Scott Parkinson at the Club for Growth. 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
2: You're welcome.
0: After failed negotiations, the Trump administration is engaged in a trade war with neighboring Canada. What is the impact? To find out, Eric Boehm of Reason Magazine talks with Brian Riley from the National Taxpayers Union.
3: This week, we've seen another major escalation in the trade war, the ongoing trade war between the United States and Canada. This time, it's not just tariffs, but President Donald Trump is now trying to outright ban some Canadian products from being imported into the United States. Hi, folks. I'm Eric Boehm with Reason Magazine. Thanks for joining us on this edition of American Radio Journal. Trying to make some sense out of this new policy today, I'm joined by Brian Riley. He's the director of the Free Trade Initiative at the National Taxpayers Union. He joins us on the phone now to try to make some sense out of this. As I said, Brian, thanks for taking some time with us today.
4: Thanks for having me on, Eric.
3: So we've got these new import bans, but I actually want to go back a little bit here because the origins of this trade war with Canada are still somewhat baffling to me too, right? Like, this goes all the way back to not very long after Trump returned to office in 2025, new tariffs that he issued on Canada and Mexico that had to do with combating the flow of fentanyl. That's where all of this began. And it's important to note here that, like, very little fentanyl actually comes across the border from Canada. Kind of this entire trade war, it seems like, was started under false pretenses in a way.
4: Yeah, absolutely. And the fentanyl thing, there are statistics out there that say there's more fentanyl going from the U.S. to Canada than vice versa. The expert in drug policy, but go back just a few months even before that to the campaign for president where the Republican platform, its top plank was, we're going to focus on affordability and bringing prices down from the failures of the Biden administration. And President Trump's trade policy going that he's promised it would be based on reciprocity, the idea that we'll treat other people the way they treat us. There was nothing in there about we're going to start a trade war with Canada, for crying out loud.
3: Yeah, that's a good point. You know, back during the campaign, certainly Trump talked a lot about tariffs. There was a lot of discussion of that, but I feel like most of it was directed at China. That was going to be the target. And instead, it seems like we've lost a lot of the energy because we're now fighting this, you know, quite frankly, just nonsensical trade war with Canada. It started with the fentanyl thing, but now it's just gone through, what, at this point, 18 months or so of threats and retaliation and higher tariffs on one side, higher tariffs on the other side. I don't know. At some point, we're really in like a full-blown trade war here.
4: One of the other things that the Trump administration did was take its steel and aluminum tariffs, which were imposed for alleged national security reasons in its first term, and unfortunately were maintained during the Biden administration. He took those tariffs and expanded them and applied them to Canada. So then Canada said, look, you're slapping us with all these tariffs. We're going to retaliate and put tariffs on you. And in fact, the official White House statement accusing Canada of ripping us off on August 25th, their top fact regarding their concern with Canada was that Canada retaliated against the United States. They don't think other countries should retaliate. We're bigger. We should be able to impose whatever we want, and they should roll over and take it. And you know, in fact, that might work if you're dealing with Canada and you have one person who can make a decision and kind of do the math and say, all right, well, I'm going to suck it up. You're dealing with a democracy, and expecting the leaders of Canada, who would benefit from a win-win agreement, to simply try and accept and say, look, we're going to accept these tariffs you slapped on us, and we're not going to do anything about it, and to try and sell that to their voters, that's not really the way things work. So we got this back-and-forth escalation, happened over and over in history. The stupidest thing about this is that we're picking a fight with Canada. It's just almost unimaginable.
3: Yeah, it's like the no punchbacks theory of economic policy here, right? We can do whatever we want to you, but if you respond, then we'll take that as a, you know, justification for further escalations, and that's how things spiral out of control. We're talking with Brian Riley. He's the director of the Free Trade Initiative at the National Taxpayers Union. You can find their work online at ntu.org. Brian, just about a minute left here, but I want to leave on this point, which is that, like, I feel like those of us who believe in free trade and those of us who believe in, I mean, certainly free trade among allies and friends, that, you know, we don't always make the case proactively for why that's good. We can say tariffs bad. We don't always argue so much about why free trade is good. We've had free trade more or less in North America for the last, several decades here. That now seems like it's at risk. Like, what is actually being jeopardized here as this conflict goes on?
4: The difference between trade wars and other wars is, punch somebody, maybe it hurts me a little bit, but mainly hurts them. But if I put tariffs on somebody, it hurts both sides. And then if they retaliate, it hurts both sides. So it's a really difficult situation to get out of. And again, when you get into the bottom line of how voters think, and they see any side that backs down as being wimpy and surrendering, that's not likely to happen. So I think the idea the Trump administration that, oh, Canada is just going to unconditionally surrender is not likely to play out. And they're also, on the U.S. side, I think, terrified that other countries will follow in Canada's footsteps. We can push Canada around, sure. We can push Japan around, sure. But can we push Canada, Korea, Europe, all these countries combined around? It might be a lot tougher. But the bottom line is, why do we even want to do that? We should be focusing, if anything, on China. And picking a fight with our allies that has the opposite effect. It makes us weaker with respect to China.
3: Yeah, I think that's a great point. We're out of time, so we'll have to leave it here. But, you know, yeah, if you want to, you know, engage in some sort of economic conflict or more serious conflict with China, you obviously need friends and allies. It seems like we are alienating those potential friends and allies rather than getting them all on the same team, you know, Avengers team up style. That is Brian Riley from the National Taxpayers Union. Brian, thanks for joining us today.
4: Thanks, Eric.
3: And once again, you can find Brian's work online at ntu.org. Head over to reason.com to check out everything we're working on this week. And for Reason Magazine, I'm Eric Boehm. Catch me right back here next week on another edition of American Radio Journal.
0: This past week marked the 25th anniversary of the September 11th terror attacks and the one-year anniversary of the assassination of Charlie Kirk. On this American Radio Journal commentary, former Congressman Keith Rothfuss says there is one path to a national revival.
5: There are some things human beings should not have to see. Planes loaded with passengers slicing into buildings like a hot knife through butter. Or a young father of two exercising his fundamental right to speak freely, shot through the neck by an assassin's bullet. This week, America marks two somber anniversaries. 25 years ago, on September 11, Islamic terrorists stormed the cockpits of four commercial jets, murdered the pilots, and crashed the planes into buildings in New York and Virginia and a field in Pennsylvania, killing everyone aboard and nearly 2,700 more on the ground at the World Trade Center and the Pentagon. 1 year ago, on September 10th, Charlie Kirk was murdered in cold blood as he sat conversing with students at Utah Valley University. 9/11 traumatized the entire world and set off decades of war that inflicted still more trauma on millions of families. Kirk's killing traumatized a generation of idealistic young patriots only beginning to discover the nation's founding and transcendent principles that Charlie fiercely defended and fearlessly proclaimed. Two events a quarter century apart are bound together by the same old hatred of the good. For those of us old enough to remember, both events remain fresh. We can answer, "Where were you when?" without pausing. The triggers are many. a clear blue sky, the roar of a plane, a young service member at an airport heading off to a base, a blue suit with a red tie, an American flag. Author John Eldredge says the human soul was not meant to take on the tragedy of the world. He understands the fragility of the human heart. Tragedies like these hit hard, and they break. Indeed, they shatter our hearts. They also have the capacity to remind us of something else that involves the heart, something that is written into it, a core belief that it is evil to kill the innocent, whether one soul or thousands. Immediately after these events, Americans turned to faith. In the days following 9/11, churches literally overflowed, spilling worshipers into the streets. Days after Kirk's death, his widow Erica publicly forgave his killer because, in her words, it was what Christ did and is what Charlie would do. Tens of thousands mourned with her by attending vigils across the country. The years since September 11, 2001 have brought little rest for America. Wars in Afghanistan and Iraq, a global financial crisis, one tumultuous election after another, mass shootings, a pandemic that killed millions worldwide and shuttered the economy, a social media revolution, riots that gutted whole city blocks, and continued legal and political battles over whether America will ever live up to the Declaration of Independence's promise of securing the inalienable right to life. Charlie's death was one more convulsion in a nation already shaking. Through it all, Americans have kept search for the more perfect union the founders envisioned in Philadelphia in 1787. But with the country more divided than it was a quarter century ago, that union feels as elusive as ever. Every generation faces its own test of whether it will hold to the self-evident truths on which the nation was built or drift from them. How do we get back on track? When Ronald Reagan took the oath of office in 1981, he rested his hand on a Bible opened to 2 Chronicles 7:14. If my people, which are called by my name, shall humble themselves and pray and seek my face and turn from their wicked ways, then I will hear from heaven, will forgive their sin, and will heal their land. Humility and repentance are hard for any of us, but they are also the road to reconciliation, national revival, and the fulfillment of the founders' dreams. Charlie Kirk understood this path. He believed national restoration requires spiritual revival first, pointing to the great awakenings that helped birth America and later helped end slavery. Liberty, strong families, and founding principles, he insisted, depend on a culture rooted in biblical truth. Strip away that foundation, and the nation risks losing both its greatness and its freedom. In that conviction, Charlie stood in the company of Washington, Adams, Tocqueville, Lincoln, JFK, Martin Luther King, and Reagan. As we mark this week's anniversaries, we would do well to sit with what that great cloud of witnesses can still teach us. Perhaps in their example, we can find the humility to seek forgiveness, the resolve to recommit to our founding principles, and the faith to pursue revival and restoration so that we can, once again, become one nation under God. This is Keith Rothfuss for American Radio Journal.
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1: 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Okay, I'm glad it's not just us. Still going.

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0: right, take this time and run into the kitchen and whoop up on some of last night's leftover pizza. 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

0: 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I mean, whew. 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
1: 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And it would happen right now. 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

0: right, just overlook us while we shotgun a few beers. 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

0: 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Okay, Pookie?
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1: 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Hey, I just said that into a hairbrush, too. It really works.

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1: 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And it would happen right now. 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